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0: A familiar signature tune there, telling you that it's time for At The Table with Gail again. I'm Peter Fleming, and Gail Hall is here with some more recipes. Gosh, Gail, it doesn't seem 5 minutes since we were sitting here doing the last one.
1: No, that's true. Time just goes by, doesn't it? Honestly. Now, you know, Peter, I've seen a lot of broccoli in the shops these days. It's very, very, you know, the tubs in the supermarket just, you know, brimming over with broccoli.
0: And I think it's very popular. And
1: it is.
0: I mean, if you're looking at, if they ever say the vegetable you should eat, I think it always comes out top of the list, doesn't it?
1: Yeah, it is. Yeah. And I mean, I always have it. If I've got people coming for tea, adults or children, broccoli is on the menu with Peter Fleming cheese sauce. But I mean, you know, basically, yeah. But that's what I have. And so when I saw these recipes, and they all are broccoli. So this is, you know, there's 10 ways of having broccoli. But I chose these five that I thought, you know, would be more popular. But 10 ways with broccoli.
0: Yeah, well, it makes you think, doesn't it?
1: You know, it's not just putting it in a pot of boiling water and cooking it for, well, I like mine al dente, of course, you know, and just bringing it to boil it for 3 to 4 minutes at the most with a lid on. And then just quickly take it off and get rid of the water and just leave it in the pot.
0: Oh, stick it in the microwave.
1: Oh, okay. And
0: just hit go.
1: Do you put water in with it or do you just wash it?
0: A little dribble.
1: Dribble
0: and hit the button that is for vegetables above ground.
1: Oh,
0: that's
1: yeah.
0: all you do. Don't put a weight
1: in
0: or anything.
1: Does it say above ground?
0: Well, there's two. There's above ground and below ground. So there's number three
1: microwave.
0: Is above. Yeah. Number three is above. Number four is below.
1: Oh,
0: and you
1: okay.
0: just press that and it works out the time itself, no matter what, how much you put in.
1: Oh, and you cut it up into florets.
0: Yeah.
1: Oh, okay.
0: Magic.
1: Oh, okay. Might try that.
0: You've got to have the setting on your microwave.
1: Well, I've got veggies.
0: Oh, okay. Yeah.
1: I've got a veggie setting.
0: Well, if it's auto.
1: I don't know whether it's above or below, though, Peter.
0: Oh, it's you.
1: Right. So I'll try it out. But anyway, we're starting off with broccoli and blue cheese soup. So if you love blue cheese, this is the soup for you. Now, I don't give you the ingredients. What I'm going to do now is just read as we go with all my recipes for broccoli.
0: All right. So okay. Is everybody sitting comfortably?
1: I hope they are
0: and
1: with
0: Gail
1: a cup of
0: will
1: coffee.
0: Begin.
1: Yeah.
0: Mm.
1: It's like reading a story, you know, over the radio.
0: Yes.
1: Cook one roughly chopped onion in 1 tablespoon of oil in a large pan until soft. Add 1 large peeled and cubed potato, 1 litre of vegetable stock and simmer until the potato is tender, about 10 minutes. Add 1 head of broccoli, roughly chopped, and cook for 3 to 4 minutes until just tender but still bright green. Now, when I say 1 head of broccoli, don't throw away the stalk in this case. Well, when it's right at the end, I chuck. But as you're getting closer to this, you know, to the broccoli, I do use that. So please do use it. It's a shame to see it go into the

0: then, Phil.
1: And Jamie Oliver always emphasises that.
0: Does he?
1: Put it all in. And if you're putting stuff out of a tin, tip it all in. Don't drain things. Tip it all in.
0: Oh, right. Yeah, no, that's right. It's all flavour. Now, basically, and you're adding 500 grams of blue cheese and whiz to a smooth soup in a blender and season and serve with a little bit of blue cheese crumbled over the top. So basically, do you get all that?
1: That's easy.
0: It is easy, very easy. And so you can either basically, you know, the head of broccoli, just, you know, throw it in once the you've simmered until the potato is tender, and then throw that broccoli in because, you know, when it's all sort of chopped up and everything, it doesn't take long to cook.
1: Yeah, and then, you have that.
0: And then you put in your lovely blue cheese.
1: Yes, and then you have the immense satisfaction of getting your whizzer.
0: That's right. I love it when you're doing soups. Yeah. It's the best piece of equipment in the kitchen.
1: Absolutely.
0: Yeah, absolutely. So there you are, broccoli and blue cheese soup. Easy.
1: It is easy. That, again, and for the weather that we've been having for the last few weeks.
0: Lovely. Soups are lovely. Yeah, so that's a nice, easy one to just crank up. And the dearest part of that, of course, is buying your blue cheese.
1: Yes.
0: Yeah.
1: So yeah, that's the only trouble, isn't it?
0: That's right. Yeah. If you can get a good price for the blue cheese, that's fine. And it doesn't, sort of really matter if it's just slightly under. Doesn't matter.
1: Find something on special.
0: Yeah, that's exactly right. Now, this one here is a broccoli salad. And just because we're in the throes of, you know, winter doesn't mean to say that you don't have salads. I always, you know, sort of love them in the deli or if you're going into a cafe and they have the, you know, the salad selection there and there's usually a broccoli salad.
1: Oh, yes, yes.
0: Yeah. So it doesn't matter about eating, you know, salads, you know, in the winter. Cut 150 grams of bacon into small pieces and fry. Remove stalk from one head of broccoli, but florets into tiny pieces and place in a bowl. Well, I don't think you'd want the stalk in a salad after, you know, saying in my previous recipe about throwing it into a soup. So you don't really want it in a salad. You just need those nice little florets in tiny pieces and place in a bowl. Add 2 spring onions chopped and 3/4 of a cup of cashew nuts and mix in. In a cup, mix 2 heaped tablespoons of mayonnaise, 1 tablespoon of red wine vinegar and a dessert spoon of brown sugar and mix together and pour that over the broccoli and mix in.
1: Gosh, that's an interesting one as well, isn't it?
0: Because, you know, with a vegetable, you don't want to be, you know, taking too much fuss. No. And I just find these just really quick and easy.
1: I like the sound of that.
0: Oh, it sounds like it's going to go on your menu.
1: I think you've coming up with last week, you came up with some good things. And
0: yeah. Okay, that's good. Now, this one that I'm looking at this and I might be doing this myself tomorrow night. Got a couple of people coming. So I just thought, I looked at this and I thought, oh, yes, that's just a little bit different and it wouldn't take long, which is cut 1 head of broccoli into florets and cook until al dente. And I've just said before, 3 or 4 minutes, you know, that's it. After that, it's overcooked. Drain well. In a separate bowl, beat 2 eggs and season. In a separate bowl, pour 1.5 cups of breadcrumbs. Heat 1/4 cup of oil in a frying pan, dip the broccoli into egg, then into the breadcrumbs and fry in the oil until golden brown. How does that sound?
1: Don't get much simpler than that.
0: Could you do that in your fryer? No, you can't do that. You can't deep fry stuff in your fryer, can you?
1: Well, you could actually, sort of. People do, you know, they say, oh, yes, you should always cook broccoli and stuff in your air fryer. It's the only way to do it. And you char it a bit and make it. I've not found it very successful. So I think frying in this in breadcrumbs.
0: You don't like the idea of that, Peter?
1: Well, I think if I was doing it, I would do what you've done. Once you've got the breadcrumbs on, I think I'd feel like spraying that with a bit of oil out the aerosol
0: can. And baking it in the oven.
1: I know, and then try it in the air fryer.
0: Oh, yeah, well, I was going to say to you, just, you know, took the words out of my mouth, actually, if you sprayed it, could you put it into the air fryer?
1: Yeah, you could do.
0: Yeah.
1: So it might be worth a try.

0: right. Well, remember some sessions back, Peter, we had the cauliflower that we baked in the oven.
1: Yes.
0: And honestly, I was just sold on that.
1: Yeah.
0: You know, because I've never baked cauliflower before in the oven. And I think we sprayed it and did something else. I'd have to look at the recipe.
1: Sort of thing.
0: But it
1: yeah,
0: was, I was just surprised. I could have eaten it just on its own.
1: Yes, exactly.
0: It was so nice.
1: Yeah, it's nice, isn't it?
0: Yeah, it's so nice.
1: I like the sound of this anyway. The breadcrumbs on stuff is
0: well
1: tasty.
0: You know, it just puts a new look on broccoli.
1: Yes.
0: Yeah. So so that's it for our first half. So nice first and quick half. And easy.
1: Yes.
0: And, you know.
1: So what do you think I chose for the music this week? What do you think
0: well,
1: my
0: it's
1: theme
0: not a lot
1: was?
0: Of songs
1: what do you think
0: you
1: my theme was?
0: Not a lot of songs that you can choose with broccoli. That's for
1: no,
0: sure.
1: Not really. No, I'm sure in the past
0: but I know,
1: found
0: knowing
1: one.
0: You... You've probably well, found one.
1: I found this one. It's very short. It's a bit strange. Have you ever heard of a person called Dana Carvey?
0: No, I haven't.
1: D-A-N-A Carvey.
0: No, I haven't.
1: Dana Carvey, I stumbled across. He's a fellow, and he was very popular in the States back in the 80s.
0: Oh.
1: And you probably heard of Saturday Night Live on
0: yes,
1: American
0: I have.
1: Television,
0: yes.
1: right? And he was he was on seven seasons of that.
0: Oh wow!
1: So in 1986, he was a household name in America.
0: Oh well, having Dana seven Carvey. Seasons, he'd have to be.
1: And he's a comedian. He's a musician. He writes things, and they're very talented.
0: Oh.
1: Quite a pleasant sort of chap, I believe. He's good at his impressions. So during some elections, his impressions of Joe Biden and Elon Musk
0: were
1: apparently really good. So, yes, and I watched a little short video of him. So I gather the theme of this particular track I'm going to play you is he does these skits. He came up with a lot of characters as well over the series of the Saturday Night Live. And they became very well known in the States, so like comedians do with these in characters, you know.
0: So what was his name again? Sorry.
1: Dana Carvey. Oh. D-A-N-A.
0: Oh.
1: C-A-R-V-E-Y.
0: It's a bloke. Yeah.
1: It's a bloke,
0: Dana.
1: Yes.
0: Dana Carvey.
1: And he sat at the piano when I saw this one and he said, well, I reckon there was, I think the theme was he reckons that anybody could sit and write a song. You know, it's not that difficult.
0: Mm.
1: So you'll hear as he goes into it, you can imagine that he's trying to, racking his brains for words to rhyme as he goes along.
0: And he's playing the piano at the same time.
1: Yes.
0: Yeah.
1: And for some reason, he ends up chopping broccoli. I'll let you listen to it.
0: I'd love to listen.
2: You know, ladies and gentlemen, a long time ago, there were lots of people. That's all I wanted to say.

0: Thank you very much.
1: Well, you've got to admit, Gail, it's pretty education, this programme. Last week, we brought you the Americans back in 1840 with Skip to Maloo.
2: That's right.
1: And this week, I brought you the Americans in 1986 with Chopping Broccoli. Well, what can one say, really?
2: I'm not going to comment because I think this is really interesting for the listeners to listen to, because I think it's just amazing. For all the vegetables that he could have sung about,

0: broccoli must have come to his mind.
1: That's right.
0: Because I've heard your story about how he just makes it up as he goes.
1: So
0: could have been carrot, silver beet, spinach.
1: It could. It's just
0: well
1: interesting.
0: It's just well done.
1: Insight into the American people.
0: It's well done.
1: Skip to Maloo and chopping broccoli, and it's brought us people like Donald Trump, I suppose.
0: Okay, well, let's moving on now. Broccoli casserole. Now, heat the oven to 180 degrees Celsius. Grease a casserole dish and add 350 grams of cooked broccoli drained. In a frying pan, sauté 2 teaspoons of minced onion and 2 tablespoons of butter for 2 to 3 minutes until tender. Stir in 2 tablespoons of flour until well blended and cook, stirring for 1 minute. Add a pinch of salt and pepper and nutmeg and add 1.5 cups of cream. Continue cooking over low heat until thickened. Stir in 1.5 cups of grated cheese and cook until melted. Now, in a separate bowl, beat 3 large eggs. Add 1/3 of the cream mixture to the beaten eggs to blend. Then add back to the hot mixture, blending through well. And you pour that over the broccoli. And you're baking that for 35 to 45 minutes until a knife inserted comes out clean. So it'll be like a baked, it is a casserole. So I'm just thinking when it says add a knife, when it comes out clean, it'll be sort of more quiche type.
1: Yeah, it must be, mustn't it?
0: It's quiche type thing.
1: Yeah.
0: Yeah, with all that cream and cheese and everything in.
1: Yeah,
0: something
1: really
0: different.
1: It is different, and I like the sound of it.
0: I like the sound of that too.
1: I think the idea of producing a broccoli casserole is nice. It was just the way you made it, that you put these things with 2 tablespoons of butter, which is your moisture, as it were.
0: That's right.
1: Then you're adding 2 tablespoons of flour, which is quite a bit. So I'm thinking, golly, that's going to go really thick when you're trying to cook, stirring for 1 minute. There's not much moisture there, is it?
0: No, and then, there isn't.
1: And all you do is add 1.5 cups of cream. So that's more thickener. And cook it over low heat until that's all. I think I'd be splashing. Yeah. It sounds like you might need to splash water in or something to keep it on the move.
0: Well, I think you'd have to try that first before you do any drastic changes.
1: Yeah.
0: But don't forget, when you're stirring in the 1.5 cups of grated cheese and cook until melted, that's virtually a liquid when it melts.
1: That will thicken
0: it. And then, of course, you're adding it, you know, 1/3 of the cream mixture to those 3 large eggs. So you wouldn't want it to be too runny because you're adding it to the 3 large eggs, 1/3 of the mixture.
1: Worth a try. You're tempting me this week, again.
0: Well, look, the broccoli at the supermarket is very big and good price.
1: Right, say no more. Without wishing to cut across things, you could probably use cauliflower.
0: It might look a bit bland.
1: Oh, it might look a bit bland.
0: Yeah, but it might still taste as
1: it's just this basic sauce, isn't it?
0: Well, I suppose it is. Yeah, and then it's baked in the oven with the eggs, of course.
1: Yeah, exactly. I like the sound of that.
0: Mm, but, so we've got some good ideas with broccoli, haven't we?
1: Yes.
0: Yeah.
1: It's surprising, isn't it?
0: It is surprising. Mm. So here we are. Now we're going to do broccoli pasta this time. So cooking 400 grams of shell pasta in boiling water until al dente, in dente. Divide 1 large head of broccoli into small florets, discarding the thick stems, which, you know, I can understand that. Unless you get the nice sort of greeny, sort of soft bit and then cut it into cubes or something, but just the florets and a little bit of the stem, obviously, on the florets. Bring a saucepan of water to the boil and simmer broccoli for 4 minutes. Drain the broccoli in a colander and drizzle 2 tablespoons of oil over the top, Peter. Because when they said that, I thought, well, I hope it doesn't run out of the holes underneath. But I think if you carefully put 2 tablespoons of oil over the top, it won't run out the holes in the colander. So meanwhile, toss 3/4 of a cup of breadcrumbs, 3 cloves of garlic,

0: finely grated, two cloves of crushed garlic, finely grated rind of a half a lemon, and two anchovies in a hot pan with a little oil until golden.
1: Oh, that's a good idea. I like anchovies.
0: Oh, do you?
1: Well, you only use them as a bit of flavouring. I insist that Claire puts them in on my half of the pizza that she makes.
0: Oh, truly?
1: You've got to use anchovies in the pizza.
0: Oh, well, I
1: read that somewhere.
0: Oh, did you?
1: Mm, and I think it's
0: so
1: true.
0: So what sort of flavour does that give off on a pizza?
1: It's a bit of saltiness more than anything.
0: Oh,
1: but it's
0: right.
1: A sort of different saltiness.
0: Oh, right.
1: Very effective.
0: Oh, okay. Well, there you are, listeners. And gently combine the broccoli with the drained pasta and serve topped with the breadcrumb mixture and shaved Parmesan cheese. So that sounds pretty nice.
1: It does sound nice, doesn't it?
0: You know, this is just lovely with our, you know, different ways with all our vegetables, you know, particularly broccoli.
1: Yeah.
0: So we're very lucky to have these.
1: I better put all these on one side in the kitchen and
0: just do them one by one. Yeah, exactly. Yeah. So how are we going for time, Peter? Because I can give you one more if you're interested in the broccoli.
1: Certainly got time for one more. We've got plenty of time.
0: Okay. So this is broccoli curry. Now you're heating one tablespoon of oil in a non-stick frying pan or skillet and fry one teaspoon each of cumin seeds, ginger paste and garlic paste together with one diced tomato for 5 minutes. Now, Peter, I think I've asked you this before. Cumin seeds. Now, does it have to be the seeds? Can it be just cumin?
1: Well, as far as I'm concerned, no, because I don't have the seeds and I would just use the ground cumin.
0: Yeah. Well, I just think I would too because I haven't got the seeds either.
1: No.
0: Add one peeled and cubed cooked potato, two heads of broccoli cut into florets, one teaspoon each of turmeric and chili powder, and salt to taste. Pour over a half a cup of lukewarm water and cook on medium low heat for 15 minutes and garnish with coriander leaves. So what does that sound like?
1: Did you say a teaspoonful of chili powder?
0: Yes.
1: Wow. That's a lot.
0: Is it?
1: Mm.
0: Oh, okay.
1: I'm always ever so careful with chili because I always put it in a curry. Well, I didn't do mine. And but you can soon overdo it, that's all. And a teaspoonful is quite a bit
0: of curry. Yeah, one teaspoon.
1: How many potatoes is there?
0: One teaspoon each of turmeric and chili powder and salt to taste. And there's how many potatoes? There's only, you've got two heads of broccoli.
1: Yeah.
0: And then you've got one peeled and cubed cooked potato, so only one potato.
1: I think I'll be a little bit careful with the chili. We'll leave it up to the listeners to decide.
0: Oh, okay. Now, we've got one little one left, Peter, and this, you know, doesn't involve a lot of work, but if it's just something different, if you want to put some broccoli on the table quickly, lemon broccoli. Cut two heads of broccoli into florets and boil in hot water until tender, and we've decided that, you know, 3 to 4 minutes is sufficient. Combine two tablespoons of melted butter, a half a teaspoon of lemon peel, quarter of a teaspoon of pepper, and then drain the broccoli, transfer to a serving dish, and drizzle with the butter mixture and serve hot. I mean, that's pretty easy.
1: So, so there's no lemon juice in it.
0: It's just the peel, the zest. And of course, the black pepper would always look nice, the freshly ground, because I love it when it comes out in nice little hunks. And and basically drizzle that over the top and it'd be really tasty.
1: Yeah, I think so. Yeah, that sounds... so simple. But
0: so simple.
1: It's just changing the whole...
0: If you've got a lemon sitting in your dish, this is what you do with it.
1: It's changing the whole perspective of broccoli.
0: Exactly. Well, and that's what we've done, I think, today.
1: We've done that. I shall never look at a head of broccoli in the same way again.
0: Right. Well, that must be just about us.
1: That's
0: Peter.
1: About it. Yeah. We've got a little bit. That's it. We're stopping there.
0: Yeah. Okay. Right.
1: And so thank you very much.
0: It's been interesting.
1: It has been interesting. So perhaps we'll come in next week talking about our broccoli dishes.
0: Well, we will. Yes, definitely. Okay. Thank you,
1: All
0: Peter.
1: Right. See you then. Bye.
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6: G'day everybody and welcome back to another episode of The Social Link. We are back. We're actually out last week because

because, man, the flu has hit hard, in especially around our area down here in Kaupiti. I don't know about where you guys are at, but the flu has been so bad here recently. So we've been absolutely struck down with that, unable to record some new episodes. But we're back today. We've got a kind of temporary studio kind of set up. Finn's still away though, so it's just me. But yeah, hey, I mean, let's get into this though. Today I wanted to talk about something that I was actually just like thinking about the other day and I thought was quite interesting. And that is, did our parents have it easier back, say, in like the 1980s, the 1970s, depending how old your parents are? My parents, it would have been the 1980s, 1970s. And I feel like everyone our age has probably thought about at some point, are we actually living better than our parents did when they were our age? Because on paper, right, you'd think the answer should be yes, but because we have smartphones, streaming, online banking, you know, we've got credit cards, debit cards, we've got food delivery, instant messaging, cheap access to music. You know, back then they'd have to go to the music store, CD store, just to get some music to listen to. So, but at the same time, you know, if you talk to people in their late teens or 20s, especially now, in this current time, there is this weird feeling that becoming an actual independent adult is actually getting harder. Now, think about it. You can have the most powerful, like, device just sitting in your pocket. Like, we all have a phone, right? You can have a powerful phone sitting in your pocket, but you might still be looking at rent prices thinking, how am I ever meant to move out, you know? Like, technology has advanced so much. We've now got this, yeah, device in our pocket, but we're still sitting there like, oh, damn. Rent prices are high as hell. Like, so, like, honestly, is it better living in this day and age? So yeah, if you had the choice between being 20 in 2026, 20 in 2006, or 20 in 1986, which one would actually give you the better life? So I think the obvious place to start here is money, because if you think about it, when people compare generations, that is normally where the argument starts. You know, someone younger might say everything is too expensive. Someone older might say, well, we didn't have all the stuff you spend money on now. Like, again, like I was saying with the phone, like, it can be related to that, like mobile phone plans. And so, to be fair, you know, both sides have a good point. We do spend money on things that basically did not exist for previous generations. But I do not think the interesting question is whether we spend more money on little luxuries. I think the biggest question is, how easy is it to become independent? Could you leave school, get an ordinary job, move out of home, pay your bills, own a basic car, and still have some money left over, you know? So, like, scratch the phones, you know, scratch the streaming subscriptions, all of that. Can you just have enough money for the basics and to become independent with the basics, you know? And honestly, you know, all of us, you're probably not earning amazing money yet. No, well, you know, you always have to start near the bottom. There's no going straight to earning, like, you know, $100 an hour to earning heaps of money. Like, there's no straight path to the millions or wherever you want to go. You know, you always have to start at the bottom. And I think what has changed is how expensive the basics can feel before you even get to the fun stuff, I feel like. Right, rent is the big one. Moving out used to feel like one of the first major steps into adulthood. You get a job, find a flat, live with a couple of mates, eat terrible food, argue over who has not done the dishes, and somehow make it work. Now, for a lot of people, even that first step can feel massive. And then you add food, petrol, insurance, power, internet, your phone, maybe student debt, maybe a car that suddenly needs something repaired, and very quickly your pay just disappears. That is why I think the phrase, our parents had less, can be true. While the phrase, our parents may have had an easier path to independence, can also be true. They might not have had a PlayStation 5, Spotify, Uber Eats, and a new phone every few years, but if getting a roof over your head meant building a stable life took a smaller share of your income, that matters a lot more than whether you had Netflix. Housing is probably the biggest example. For our generation, buying a house can feel like this giant achievement that is years and years away.
For some people, it barely even feels realistic. And I know buying a house was never effortless,

older generations still had mortgages. Interest rates could be brutal. People had to save. People struggled. But the mental picture of adulthood was different. You worked, you saved, and eventually buying a house felt like a normal thing that ordinary people did. Now it can feel more like a special achievement that you need two good incomes, years of saving, and perfect timing to pull off. So if I had to give the older generations one point already, it would probably be this. The road to independence may have been clearer, but that does not mean life itself was automatically better. The next one is jobs and careers. Now, I think this is another area where both modern life is better and worse at the exact time. I feel like there's some jobs nowadays, like remote jobs, that can make it so much easier and stuff like that. But at the same time, as we know at the moment, especially in our country, there are no jobs. So anyway, the old school version of a career sounds almost suspiciously simple now. Oh, I don't know about that one, eh? Like, I feel like the new version of a career, oh, not in the way I feel. Actually, no, this way is more saying it how you level up. So the old school version of a career sounds almost suspiciously simple. I think it means like working, like, you know, you get the job, work your way up, pay your rent, get a car, start a family. When right now, you know, there's all these extra things you have to pay for, or there could be all these extra, I guess you need like qualifications and things like that as well. But it's saying here that also people jump between jobs much more these days. You know, you might work casually, part-time, freelance, or a fixed-term contract, or even have two different jobs at once. I feel like, yeah, that's true. Like, I feel like that is actually something big these days that a lot of people do that didn't really happen back then. I feel like you wouldn't really jump jobs as much. You know, you had one job and that you kind of treated that one job as your career. And also these days people go to university and still end up doing something completely unrelated to your degree. Yeah, honestly, I agree with that one. Like, I know a lot of people that went to uni and then just ended up not even doing any sort of job or career that was focused around the degree that they qualified for or that they were studying for. And also now, as we all know, there's the extra thing hanging over everything, which is AI. You know, if you're 20 now, you're entering the workforce at the same time companies are making tasks automated, you know, especially like design and stuff like that, which is kind of sad. That's my opinion. Like, design always needs a human touch, you know? So yeah, there's AI. I don't want to go too much into the AI because I feel like we do go into AI quite a lot each episode. But yeah, again, and then yeah, career opportunities, that's the upside, you know? We have so much more career opportunities. Not so much, but then I wouldn't say that means we have like heaps more jobs because we definitely don't have heaps more jobs, but there's a lot more opportunities, especially obviously technology-wise. And then obviously there's content creation, TikTok, you know, making videos from your bedroom. So yeah, I reckon, yeah, jobs, definitely that's a big one, I'd say, like, and career is definitely changed. I mean, as technology evolves and the human race evolves, of course, you know, we're going to get better technology, I mean, better jobs and better careers. Anyway, the next one I wanted to talk about is social life. Now, social life, this is an interesting one because right now I'd say we're the most connected generation ever. Like, social media, we can just connect over social media, you know, you can Snapchat your friends from the other side of the world, video call someone while they're walking through the Amazon forest, you know. It's like, it is absolutely insane if you think back, and also the short time span of like how everything changed. Everything went from not being able to do that to suddenly we've got the technology to be able to do that. So, you know, like, someone left the house, that was it. You couldn't see them. You couldn't ring them on their mobile phone or anything. Like, it's actually crazy how much of it's changed. And I think that's the biggest one. That's like that, and career-wise, like money, career, social life are the three biggest things that have changed. And honestly, to me, part of it sounds kind of like a bit like freedom. Like, you're not constantly having this device that, you know, let's be honest, is constantly tracking you in your pocket. You know, like, if you wanted to just be in your own head, you know, go out and not have to worry about people trying to contact you, you know, you didn't have to, if you weren't there, like I said before, when someone left the house, that was it. You know, you couldn't just ring them.

Also, you know, if you went out with your mates and you did something embarrassing, like, or you know, sometimes people film you, you're like, oh, bro, why did you get that on camera? There was none of that either, you know? There were no, I guess you could call it red receipts. Like, you couldn't be like, oh, this person's ghosting me, you know? You can just like see what someone said to you and not have to reply. Whereas in these days, you know, like, you can just ignore someone's text message. So yeah, that one. Also dating too, dating apps. That one's pretty like, back in the day, you'd have to go out to a pub or you'd have to go to a bar or you'd have to go to a restaurant to go meet someone. But nowadays, you know, you can just pull out your phone and bang, just swipe through, swipe left or right, you know, just like you do. But yeah, honestly, I think there was definitely something valuable about having to exist in the real world, you know, where there was no internet. You had to go out to meet people. You had to go out to talk to people. You couldn't just pick up the phone and dial someone and then quickly tell them your message, you know, like it's just everything would have been a lot more real. So yeah, honestly, I don't know about whether so far whether growing up when our parents had would have been easier and better than growing up now. Now, but I have spent a lot of this video making 2020, or sorry, not this video, this episode making 2026 sound stressful. So, you know, like having to pay all these extra things, you know, like not living in the real world. But let's give it some credit because there definitely are things that we would absolutely hate to lose, like Google Maps, right? You're driving somewhere you've never been before, and instead of being able to just type the address of where you want to go into your phone, you have to pull over and unfold a giant paper map, as I'm sure we've all seen in the movies. You know, they're stuck out, they're in the outbacks, they're driving in the back roads, and they're like, oh God, where are we going? I don't know where we're going. Oh, son, pick up the, get out the map out the back sleeve of the back seat or whatever. Like nowadays, you just pull up the, you pull out your phone, type in the address. Also, music too. You know, you can't just pull out Spotify, connect your mobile data, and choose whatever song you want. You know, you'd have a set of CDs, you'd have a limited edition, not a limited edition, a limited stack of CDs, and you'd have to. You know, that's all you got to listen to. You can't just go through your favorite playlist. I mean, I guess your stack of CDs would have been the favorite playlist. But that's another cool thing too, like the vintage stuff like that, having to pull out CDs, put it into the CD player. I mean, I'm sure there's still people out there that do it. But nowadays, majority of people just whip out the phone. Same with movies and TVs as well. And people back when it was, you know, and one thing played at one time of the day. You know, people would plan their day around when something was going to broadcast on TV or something was going to play on the radio, you know? And if you missed it, well, then that was just bad luck. And then again, banking, obviously, you check your account on your phone, you transfer money, travel's much easier, you can book a flight just on your phone. Imagine you had to change your flight or you had to book a last-minute flight, you had to go all the way to an office, probably somewhere, book it. Or write a letter. I don't actually know how that worked back in the day, to be honest. But yeah, honestly, again, I mean, obviously, healthcare, safety, technology, everything has improved in loads of ways as well. But let's talk about the verdict, though. So after all that, you know, everything that has changed. I mean, obviously, we only covered a limited amount of stuff. But after all of that, who actually had it better? And I think, honestly, the answer depends on what you mean by better. If better means easier, more convenient, more connected, then obviously 2026 wins. Modern technology has removed so many little annoyances from everyday life that we barely notice anymore. But imagine if all that stuff was just taken, you know, and we'd have to go back to all these little inconveniences that, well, I mean, we'd be able to deal with if we actually tried because people dealt with it back then. But if better means having a clear path into adulthood, more predictable work, and a realistic chance of building financial stability fairly young, I can see why people would think that the previous generation had an advantage and that it was better then for that. But then at the same time, I feel like everything was so, I wouldn't say old-fashioned, but everything was just like, yeah, you get the job and then kind of that was it. That was your career kind of thing. There was no extra options that there are these days. But yeah, I guess it just depends how you define better, whether it was better living back then because there was, I don't know, more predictable, like I said, predictable careers, predictable jobs.

0: better living now because everything's more convenient. You know, you can pull out your phone for maps, pull out your phone for music. But I'll leave that one to you guys today. Thank you so much, everyone, for tuning in to another episode of Social Link. It's been a little bit of a short one. Like I said, just been hella sick these past couple of weeks. So we've just been trying to grind and trying to get some content going. But yeah, hopefully next week Finn will be back. But hey, that was another episode of Social Link. Thanks everyone for tuning in as always. And until next time, have a good one.
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6: 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I'm Susie Carrick, Chief Taster and Tales Spinner from NZ Spirit Guide, and you're listening to Tales from the Top Shelf, where we meet the makers, explore the distilleries, and uncover the people, passions, and the stories behind New Zealand's world-class spirits.
7: Kia ora and welcome to Tales from the Top Shelf, the show where we uncork the stories behind New Zealand's incredible distilleries, the people who bring them to life, and of course, the spirits worth making room for on your top shelf. I'm Susie Carrick from the NZ Spirit Guide, and this week we're heading to Central Christchurch to meet Chris Gear from Four Bar Distillery. Now, when you hear the name Four Bars, you might think we're talking about a very good night out, but there's actually a story behind the name and a strong connection to Chris's life before distilling. Today, just a stone's throw from the new One New Zealand Stadium in Central Christchurch, you'll find Four Bars Distillery and the Flight Lounge, home to Gin Clear Day. Chris is also fresh back from a very successful New Zealand Spirit Awards, but we'll get into that a little later. First, I want to find out how someone who spent many years overseas and a lot of time in the air found himself making gin in Christchurch. Welcome, Chris, to Tales from the Top Shelf.
8: Hello.
7: Right. Now, Chris, I understand you've spent many years overseas and a lot of time in the air before Four Bars came along. Can you tell us a little bit about your background and what you were doing and what life looked like before you found your way into the world of distilling?
8: Yeah, sure. It was a very different life. Straight out of high school, I ended up in the Air Force, flying pretty much everything that they had, a little bit of time on fast jets and training, then helicopters and maritime patrol aircraft also. After 10 years of doing that, I found myself going overseas.

0: Cities to the Far East into commercial aviation, where I flew 747s, A330s, A340s, 777s, and ended up back on the 747 when I sort of wound up.
1: Right. Okay. And so how did you go from a career in aviation to deciding to want to start a distillery? Where did the idea first come from? And was there a particular moment when you thought, right, I'm actually going to give this a go?
0: Lots of little sub-questions in that, so I'll give it a go. Essentially, 30 years of flying was kind of enough for me, and COVID accelerated that a little bit. I had a bunch of time off in COVID, where I was down in New Zealand with nothing much to do. So I started pottering around making some gin, which I quite enjoyed, the combination of science meets art. Mm-hmm. I did go back to flying, but the COVID restrictions made it quite difficult because I left my family in New Zealand. So made the decision that 30 years was enough and came back to New Zealand. I retired for a year or two and then decided to continue on with the gin making as something to do, really. It was a bit of a passion project that's turned a bit more into a business project.
1: By the sounds of it, it's turned a lot more into a
0: just a little.
1: Just a little. So was there sort of that moment when you went, right, I'm actually going to give this a go? When did you sort of start thinking about turning this into a commercial idea?
0: Well, funnily enough, it sort of evolved. While I was still flying, before I went back to flying after some time off, still in COVID times, we bought a small part of a building that I quite liked. It had a high stud. The lovely real estate agent that sold it to us asked, what are you planning to do with it? And I said, well, I don't really know, but I might pot around and make a little bit of gin. And the months that sort of followed when I was back in New Zealand, I covered up all the windows for a bit of privacy. The space itself was just white. There was no power, there's no lights. So we covered it up with the painter's plastic stuff, so a little bit of privacy, you know. Mm-hmm. And as I'd be coming and going from, you know, putting in the lights and organising power and that sort of stuff, you'd bump into people in the same building or the same area and get talking. And after a few sentences, they'd go, you're that pilot doing gin. And, you know, I told one person and I'd say 10 different people said exactly the same thing to me. So strangely enough, that was kind of the thing that pushed us over the line to going, well, why not? Because you need to have some memory hook so people can remember the name. You know, if they like something and they can't remember it, then it's very difficult to buy it again or tell other people. So we thought for some reason that pilot doing gin was quite a strong memory hook, and that was kind of the thing that made us do it in the end.
1: Okay. So let's talk about the aviation connection then followed through into the name Four Bars Distillery. For those of us yes. who aren't pilots, what's the story behind the name and what do those four bars represent? And yeah, why was it the perfect fit for the distillery?
0: So Four Bars is the colloquial term in the airline that I was with anyway. For a captain's rank, because you have four bars on your shoulder. So it was a very big thing in an airline to get your four bars. So we always thought if we did something like that, that would be kind of a cool tie-in that's easy to remember. You explain to people what it means and then they don't forget. It's also something a little bit aspirational, I suppose, as well, sort of representing that you're at the top of your game. So we thought it fit quite nicely.
1: Yeah, that is a nice meaning behind it. Okay, now let's talk about the gin itself. Your flagship is Gin Clear Day, which is another name with a connection to aviation. What's the story behind the name Gin Clear Day? And when you started developing it, what sort of gin did you want to create?
0: Well, Gin Clear Day, and it's important that you say it in that way because it's not Clear Day Gin. Gin Clear Day is an aviation term that they think originated in World War II flying circles, referring to a beautiful clear day, you know, a day that's perfect for flying. You'd say, wow, it's a Gin Clear Day. So we quite enjoyed the quirkiness of that, you know, having gin first and also tying it into the aviation theme. We wanted to continue the aviation theme throughout the whole experience, but we didn't want it to be too overt. In terms of when we started to develop the gin, what we were sort of wanting to create, we didn't have any idea, to be honest. We just

0: let our taste buds sort of lead us. So we started by distilling everything separately. So we had about 50 different botanicals, the most important of which being juniper and coriander. So me and a buddy and then my ginny pigs, which were a bunch of girlfriends and my wife that like gin, all got together and decided the ratio of juniper to coriander that we liked.
1: Right.
0: That then became our very basic gin. Then we started adding different flavors to it. So, you know, I'd have a guess at the amount of another flavor, you know, which might be orris root, for example. Mm-hmm. I'd have a guess at the amount that I would think would be right. And I'd make one up that was, you know, double that amount and half that amount.
1: Mm-hmm.
0: Collectively, we'd sort of go, right, do we like this? You know, does this make it better? If the answer was yes, then we'd go, well, which one, you know, which quantity makes it better? Sometimes it would fall between some samples, so we'd remake it until we were happy with it. And we go, right, that's our new gin. Then we'd try and add something else. Do we like it? Yes or no? If it was no, well, that option goes out the window. And we progressed that way until we found something that we really liked. So to begin with, we didn't have an idea where we wanted to end up, and we just followed what we thought was nice throughout the process.
1: I love that, ginny pigs. That's...
0: No, it's funny, eh? It was a WhatsApp group that I started, and I'm like, what am I going to call this for these guinea pigs? And I thought, oh, guinea pigs, guinea pigs.
1: That's awesome. Okay, now, Gin Clear Day comes in at 47% ABV, and you've created a juniper-forward gin with citrus, pink peppercorn, and warming spices, including cinnamon and nutmeg. So you talk about your guinea pigs. How long did it take you to get you to the point where you knew that this was our gin? And how many botanicals do you use?
0: We use 11 botanicals. It took us, I did a lot of work before I got the guinea pigs involved, brewing all the different batches. So each batch, you know, I distilled the botanicals separately. And made cuts to them to exclude, you know, heads and tails that I didn't like so that I had a full flavour library. Then when we're all together, it was a couple of days going through to get to something. Because you're able to, when you've got all the flavour library separately and you've got a massive spreadsheet with botanical densities and all that sort of stuff on it, it's quite quick to make a new batch because you just use a pipette and you can make up a 30ml or 60ml new batch of gin quite quickly. So after a couple of days, we had something that we thought was wonderfully balanced and really nice. So we took it all home to have a gin and tonic, you know, at the end of the day.
1: Yeah.
0: And we put the tonic with it and we couldn't even taste it. A little bit disappointing. So we had something that was wonderful by itself, straight, but it wasn't strong enough to stand up to tonic. You know, it needed to be turned up to 11. The process of turning it up to 11 wasn't quite as straightforward as what we had hoped, because when you turn the volume up, not everything goes up at the same rate. So that probably required about another 6 months of rather frustrating work to get it to the point where it was still as balanced as we liked it, but stood up appropriately to tonic as well.
1: And is that why it sits at 47%?
0: That is one of the reasons, yeah. It's a heavy botanical load gin. So there's a lot of oils and flavour in it, and you need the alcohol to be able to basically take those flavours across.
1: Yeah, right.
0: Okay. There's also, for some reason, a number I really like. You know, there's a lot of good other gins, like Monkey 47 and the Botanist that are all at 47, so I did think, well, you know, if it's good for them, it's probably good for me as well.
1: Yeah, no, 47 is a good number.
0: It's punchy.
1: it is punchy, and I love a punchy gin. That you have the distillery, you also have the Flight Lounge on Ash Street in central Christchurch. Was creating somewhere where people could come and experience Four Bars Distillery always part of the vision? And what do you want people to experience when they walk through the doors and discover the distillery for the first time?
0: So it was always part of the vision to have somewhere where people could come to experience it. I probably thought it would be more of a tasting room, but it's evolved into, obviously you can have tasting there, but it's also evolved into a gin-based bar, essentially. Mm-hmm. So we've got a big cocktail list with with most of the cocktails, gin-based cocktails. We've got a couple of other ones because we do

0: a little bit of whiskey as well, so put the tie on set. But essentially, the machinery in that is so beautiful and, you know, reminiscent of 20,000 Leagues Under the Sea or what have you, that you want people to be able to see it. So I never wanted to be working in a sterile white box. I wanted it to be somewhere that had some real atmosphere and made people smile when they first walk in, and I think we've achieved that.
1: Yeah, from the images that I've seen, it looks absolutely stunning. Now, Four Bars Distillery is a relatively young distillery, and you've already collected quite a few awards along the way. You're fresh back from another successful New Zealand Spirit Awards. This year, Gin Clare Day backed up its previous success with another gold, but you also took home this year the CPAC New Zealand Packaging and Design Award. What makes the packaging and design for Gin Clare Day so special, and how much thought went into creating a bottle and a brand that represents the whole story behind Four Bars Distillery?
0: A lot of work and quite a lot of money as well, I could say, went into designing it. And one of the things that was very important was for it to be authentic. So obviously it's got an aviation tie-in, which means you're going to have, you know, fellow aviators that come into the distillery. And the last thing that I wanted was them to roll their eyes at the bottle, you know, some sort of tacky takeoff of what it should be.
1: Yeah.
0: So it was very important that it was authentic. And I'll give you an example of that. Playing around with different bottle options, you know, one of the designers that we had help us with some of those aspects, stretched the bars a lot. You know, had a really tall bottle with bars that were really, really long on it. But that change of ratio didn't read true to what the bars were representing, which is kind of the epaulet on your shoulder. So I understand conceptually, you know, what they were trying to do, but the way that it read to somebody in aviation circles, it didn't read as four bars at all. It was just four lines. So you know, it was lost. So a lot of work went into getting details like that to read true to people that know about it, but also look cool to people that don't. So the bottle itself, we've probably got, I'm just holding it now, probably four main sort of unique points on it, I suppose. The very first and probably the most striking one is a tag on the top of the stopper. So the tag on it says removed before flight. On the other side, there's a little bit of branding. The idea for that was on aeroplanes, you know, there's safety tags all over the place. So when you land, the ground crew come out and they put pins in the landing gear, for example. They do that so it can't be accidentally selected up on the ground as a safety thing. It's actually a whole lot of other things that stop that happening, but they still do it. It's a kind of old school protection. Before you go flying, you've got to take them out, obviously. So they have these red streamers that say removed before flight. And the streamers serve as an attention getter to remind you to make sure they're all gone. So we kind of thought, actually, an attention getter on a bottle would also be a good idea. So that's how that idea stemmed. Or what it stemmed from, I should say. We also thought for people reusing it, you know, they put them on their key ring or on zipper pullers and that sort of stuff, and they do look very cool, and it carries our branding a little bit further. The next point on the bottle is the stopper. So somehow we had to attach the attention-getting tag to the stopper itself. And somewhere someone along the lines mentioned, oh, you don't want it to look like a bath stopper. A bath plug. I'm like, oh, no. And it's actually quite difficult to get a tag to attach to a stopper without it looking like a bath plug. So we spent quite a bit of time, and one of my 777 captain friends, who's retired, he's got into a bunch of engineering. So on his lathe and stuff, he spun up a few prototypes for us. We've ended up something that looks actually very aeronautical with knurled edging and a sort of bridge over the top of it where the stopper attaches, but it's been quite a successful sort of aeronautical vibe instilled into it, which is great. The third sort of aspect on the bottle is the bars itself, representing, you know, the four bars. They're actually separately cast metal that's stuck onto the bottle. But there's a bit of a story from those as well. So, you know, most airlines, you know, on your epaulets, you have like gold braid or what have you, but braid wouldn't translate very well at all to a bottle.
1: No.
0: So I fell back to something that I actually had on my old flying jacket. In the Air Force in New Zealand, I was a flight lieutenant, which was the equivalent rank to a US Air Force.

0: captain.
1: Right.
0: When we went across to the States, they didn't understand what our rank structure was, so it was kind of confusing to them. So we'd often go along to one of the shops on the base and just buy some US Air Force captain bars and stick them on the collar of our flying jacket. And then they immediately knew what rank you were. You know, it was like a translation, if you will.
1: Yeah.
0: They were essentially two bars joined together. But I really liked the shape of them and the aspect was correct. So I essentially just took the styling from them and turned two into four and removed the bridges, and that's where the four bar come from. So it's quite a personal connection to wow. this, and they're very tactile to touch on the bottle as well. The fourth and probably the coolest, in my opinion, feature of the bottle is one of those sort of thinking in the shower moments where you go, well, I wonder if I could do this. And most of those moments end up costing me a lot of money. But, you know, I think this one was quite cool. When we lived in Hong Kong, we'd seen a wine bottle that had a rose petal, a rose flower pushed into the punts, so the bottom of the bottle.
1: Yep.
0: And you could see something was there, but I didn't really know what it was because you get distortion with liquid in the bottle and light reflecting around and that sort of stuff, and I couldn't really ascertain what it was. But this little eureka moment that I had was I thought, oh, what if we were to put an engine turbine in the bottom of a bottle, which is very symmetrical, so it's much easier to distinguish what it is, even with reflections and that sort of stuff. So that's what we did. So there's a fair bit of prototyping involved in that, but it's actually come out really good. So if you tilt the bottle, looking from the base up, you get a really good representation of an engine turbine, the sand blades in it, and it looks really cool. And from the top of the bottle, you don't see it a huge amount until it's pointed out to you, and then you can't not see it.
1: Yeah.
0: And it's quite cool in that the refraction changes as you drink the bottle down, so the view of it changes. And when we move on to some whiskey, which we've done a little bit of, a coloured spirit, then you actually get some quite interesting reflections on the leading edge of the fan blades from the coloured spirit above. So it's actually been a really successful thing that was done to the bottle. We've gone and got a registered design mark for that as well to protect it. So that's been very good.
1: Yeah, I mean, you sent me the photo and I looked at it and I was like, wow, that looks it looks amazing. So I can totally see why you've been well deserved to win the design and packaging award.
0: The base of the bottle is very much what do they call it in gaming terms, is an Easter egg, you know, where you find something that you don't expect, and yes. People have looked at the bottle and they go, wow, that's cool, and then you sort of lift it up and show them the bottle and they're like, what? And it's kind of like the icing on the cake, you know.
1: Yeah, yeah. It's definitely one of those bottles that you need for your gin cabinet if you're one of the ones that collect the pretty bottles, that's for sure.
0: Yes, well, now, you do need to have a bottle that catches people's attention, I think. I mean, it's important to have good stuff inside it, absolutely, yeah. And we've won a bunch of awards on that, but it's wonderful to get some recognition for the container as well, which is important these days.
1: Yeah, which by the sounds of it, you put a lot of hard work and thought into it. Chris, when you look over everything else that has happened since you've started, from the New Zealand Awards to the international recognition and everything that's happened in between, what's been your proudest moment as a distiller? Is it an award or is it something completely different?
0: Yeah, I mean, there's a bit of different things, really, to be honest. I mean, awards are great. I mean, especially in San Francisco this year, the World Spirits Competition, which is the largest competition in the world, we were the only distillery in New Zealand that managed to get a double gold, and that was across all distilleries, not just gin. So we're extremely proud about that.
1: Wow.
0: But probably the nicest moments that you get is when people come in and they have a couple of drinks, and as they leave, you know, they say, thanks for that. That was really excellent, you know, and just a little bit of honest feedback and pat on the back direct from the source is actually really nice.
1: Yeah. Yeah, no, I totally understand that. Now that you've built the distillery, opened the flight lounge and created a gin that's already getting plenty of attention, what's next for Four Bars Distillery? You touched on a little idea there of whiskey. Is there any other ideas that you're working on? And ultimately, where do you want to see Four Bars Distillery in the years ahead?
0: Yeah,

0: Yeah, so I guess there's a few things there. We are having a play with whiskey, much as we did with the gin. So when we're making the gin, I sort of explained the 50 different botanicals that I tried and what have you. And it was all done just in a closed environment. So it's a clean sheet type of approach. Didn't talk to any other distillers. Just thought, there's no point asking other people how it's done if you don't have enough of a frame of reference. So it was all just done in-house. And we've done the same thing with whiskey. So we've gone for a clean sheet approach, read everything that possibly can, but not really talked to anyone else and gone ahead and done what makes sense to us. So we've got a wee trial of maybe 3,000 bottles of whiskey equivalent aging, all different sort of barrel configurations and yeast configurations and so on. And we'll start pulling samples from those in the not too distant future and see how they stack up against each other and other things. And we did stick a small sample, which is a little bit naughty, into the New Zealand Spirit Awards, which got a silver, which was great because it actually wasn't even whiskey yet. It was only like 12 months old or 13 months old, I think it was. But that was some excellent feedback for something that was very young. And we actually called it WNW, which is a little bit of a play on an aviation theme as well, like a west northwest wind. But it actually stood for whiskey. It actually stood for whiskey, not whiskey. Because it wasn't whiskey yet.
1: No,
0: We're also
1: gotta
0: having,
1: be serious.
0: well, we're also having a play with some barrel aged gin, which we put into the Spirit Awards and got a silver for that. We actually put it in not as a barrel aged gin, but as a navy strength gin at 55%. So that was quite good. In terms of the Slight Lounge, we are hoping to develop that. We've taken a lease from the Christchurch City Council so that we can have a little bit more street presence. And that'll enable us to sort of host up to maybe 100 people. So we'd like to see it as a bit of a destination hospitality type venue as well, private functions and that sort of stuff, as well as continuing, obviously, first and foremost, it is an operating distillery.
1: Wow. Yeah, you have turned a little passion project into quite a large business.
0: Well, my last passion project was a little coffee shop that turned into a 180-seater restaurant. So,
1: Oh,
0: luckily,
1: okay.
0: I've got carried away before.
1: This isn't your first rodeo.
0: Yeah, not my first rodeo, but sometimes I'm a slow learner.
1: Right, Chris, we're always finished with this one. It's Friday afternoon, the working week is done, and you've put your feet up. What's your favorite way to enjoy your gin clear day?
0: Well, I mean, throughout the week, I end up tasting it straight quite a bit. So I'm a little bit over, straight gin by the end of the week. So, we entered our gin into the UK's Gin Guide Awards. And we got a gold for the gin, but we also got a gold for the gin and the cocktail category that they run for Negronis. So it does go exceptionally well in a Negroni because it's not only a high proof gin, but it's got quite a lot of punch to it. So a Negroni is a nice different way to enjoy the gin, but I'm also really enjoying a little experimental whiskey that we're doing as a whiskey sour at the end of the week. So both of those two options are a nice change from just the more traditional, straightforward gin. However, if you have a bunch of people around, you always reach for the gin clear day, a Mediterranean tonic from Fever Tree, orange wheel, and normally throw in a couple of juniper berries as well, just for a relevant garnish.
1: Lovely. That certainly sounds delicious. Right, Chris, what a journey from a career in aviation to creating your own distillery in the heart of Christchurch. I love how you've carried the whole aviation story through four bars from the name of the distillery to the gin clear day and the flight lounge, whilst creating something that has very quickly started making its own mark in New Zealand's spirit industry. Congratulations on everything that you've achieved so far, including the very successful night at the New Zealand Spirit Awards the other night. I have a feeling that four Bar's story is only just getting started, and I look forward to tasting that whiskey when it's released. So thank you, Chris, for joining me on Tales from the Top Shelf.
0: No problem. Thank you very much for having me.
1: Right, now, if you'd like to discover Four Bars Distillery and Gin Clear Day for yourself, head to nzspiritguide.com to learn more. Or if you're in Christchurch, head over to Ash Street to the Flight Lounge and have a drink and try it for yourself. And if you've already enjoyed Four Bars Distillery Gin Clear Day, we'd love you to leave a rating and review on the New Zealand Spirit Guide to help others discover and

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They're based in Sussex, in the UK. Having performed at a number of festivals as a solo artist in and around the Sussex region, Costa D has since seen his popularity increasingly grow following the addition of the Fortune Tellers to his band. 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Now releasing their new single, Alluring, you can find further details on this and additional details on Costa D and the Fortune Tellers by searching for Costa D Music on Facebook. Up next, Stephen McCafferty. From the heart of Scotland comes the singer-songwriter whose music is built on honest storytelling, heartfelt lyrics and timeless melodies. Stephen McCafferty has earned a reputation for writing songs that connect on a deeply personal level, blending folk, rock and acoustic influences with a voice full of warmth and sincerity. His latest release continues that tradition, delivering emotion, authenticity and memorable songwriting in equal measure. Further information on Stephen McCafferty and his music can be found on his website, instagram.com/StephenMcCaffertyMusic. 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

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They're based in Munich, in Germany. 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Play Next Cry Before Dawn. They're based in Ireland. They first made their mark with a distinctive blend of melodic indie rock, heartfelt songwriting and unforgettable hooks, earning a loyal following that has stood the test of time. Their music captures the spirit of classic Irish indie whilst remaining as fresh and as relevant as ever. With a legacy spanning decades and a passion for creating songs that continue to resonate with audiences old and new, Cry Before Dawn now release their new track, Gone Forever. Further details on Cry Before Dawn and their music can be found on their website, instagram.com/CryBeforeDawn. This is Gone Forever.

from us before we have to depart from Mary Garnett Edwards. She's based in Vancouver, in Canada. Having begun singing in coffee houses from the age of 12, Mary Garnett Edwards then began recording her own material in the 70s, as well as being a member of original rock band Breeze. Now re-releasing her new single Boneyard, the song has been described as being a soul-piercing, riveting story that has a steely cold truth running through it. Further information on Mary Garnett Edwards and her music can be found on her website, marygarnettedwards.com. She's also on Facebook, facebook.com/marygarnettedwards. That's all for this edition of the Juice Radio Show. Further details on Juice Music can be found at juicemusic.com. Thanks very much for listening. I've been Matt Barker. I'll see you on the next edition of the Juice Radio Show. We'll leave you with Boneyard by Mary Garnett Edwards. And we'll see you next time.

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Well, hello everyone. Welcome to another edition of Back Porch Bluegrass. I'm Paul Trendworth, your host, and I'm back with you again. I've had a few sessions off where we've had to use shows that I've recorded previously because I've been sick. I had either bronchitis or a strong dose of influenza, which sort of really knocked me for several weeks, and I'm still feeling a little bit of the effects of it, but I'm back here with the microphone and with the show for you, and I hope you're going to enjoy the show. That opening tune was one called Mystery Creek, and it was named for an area just south of Hamilton, where I live, Hamilton, New Zealand, and I'm not quite sure why it's a mystery creek down there, but it's a big event centre down there now when they have a lot of festivals and things. And I wrote that instrumental and I thought it would be a good name for an instrumental that sounded like that. We're going to kick off the show with Terry Borkum and Company. This is from the show, from the album Never Thought of Looking Back. And he recorded it with a great band and different lead singers for different songs. The band is Terry Borkum. Borkum, of course, on banjo, Sam Bush on mandolin, Wyatt Rice on guitar, Steve Bryant on bass, Jerry Douglas on dobro, Aubrey Haney on fiddle. That is a top band if ever there was one. And he's got singing lead on this song, Buddy Melton, and the song is called I'll Be Going Home, and it sounds just like this.

0: Well, that was powerfully driven by Terry Borkum on the banjo and some great singing. And a good song, wasn't it? I hope you enjoyed it. We're going to have a New Zealand band on now. This is the band You, Me, Everybody, and they're doing some great contemporary bluegrass music. This is from an album, Midnight, came out in 2026, so it's pretty new, certainly brand new by my standards. And the lineup is of You, Me, Everybody is Lawrence Frangos Rhodes on guitar and most of the lead vocals, with his slightly younger brother Sam Frangos Rhodes on mandolin and fiddle and vocals. And they're in their sort of early 20s sort of age group. Nat Talkington on banjo. He comes from the Pippi Pickers and he's pleasantly middle-aged. Sorry about that, Nat. Kim Bonington on guitar and vocals. I won't even hazard a guess. And Rob Henderson on bass. They play some very nice, definitely contemporary-styled bluegrass music, and they have a wonderful feel to it. You might see them at Mountain Grass if you go to Mountain Grass this coming November in Victoria or Australia. Wonderful festival, and You, Me, Everybody will be there. Here's a song called Winds of Change.
1: The

Oh, the contemporary sound of you, me, everybody playing some very nice acoustic music there. Time for a fiddle tune, and let's have a sort of an old-timey fiddle sound from Red Wilson from the CD Mountains, Moonshine and Music. Red Wilson, fiddler, and he looks like a bit of an old-timer in the 60s or 70s, but he plays some great tunes, and as always, I'm attracted to instrumental music by the name of the tune, and this is Muddy Road to Texas. I wonder where he's going from. This is what Muddy Road to Texas sounds like.

Well, that's what a muddy road to Texas sounds like. It sounds very similar to some of the muddy roads that we have in New Zealand that occasionally we get to drive on. Most of our roads are pretty well tar sealed now, but occasionally you get some muddy roads. Well, a couple of weekends ago, I was playing some music. I was committed to it from several months out, and it was while I was still feeling much less than 100%. But when you're committed to some gigs, you do them. And this is with Andrew London and his wife Kirsten, and Ian Campbell and his wife Moira. And we were playing concerts in Whanganui, just a bit 4 hours south of Hamilton, and then in Palmerston North we had these three concerts lined up, and they were really good fun. They play some very nice acoustic oriented music, and had very pleasant audiences that were very receptive to the music that we were playing, and I just had a good time. And you're always sort of adrenaline up for a gig no matter how you're feeling, and afterwards you can feel rotten and you go home and sleep, but when you do the gig everything feels fine. One of the songs we did is from Andrew London's album. He's got several bands. One band is called the Cattle Stops. In New Zealand, a cattle stop is a series of bars across an open gateway that inhibits the stock from moving through their gateway because they won't stand on the bars, or they'd fall into the pit, or their feet would fall into the pit below. Anyway, Cattle Stops is a unique New Zealand name, I think, and but he always has a great band with a wonderful sort of lineup. The Cattle Stops on this album with James Cameron on the bass, Andrew London playing guitar, Wayne Mason playing piano, Ross McDermott on the steel guitar, and Lance Phillip on some percussion, and Colleen Trenwith playing some fiddle. Colleen from the Hamilton County Bluegrass Band, the fiddle player that you hear opening every show, was also playing a little bit of fiddle on this album, as she often worked with Andrew in his several groups. Well, I really enjoyed playing with Andrew, and this is one of the songs we did. It's a song called Martinborough Morning, and Martinborough is a wonderful town just in the southwest of the North Island of New Zealand, wine growing area, or grape growing area, which they make into wine. And what they say about this, the first version of the Cattle Stops were filming a TV ad in Martinborough very early one morning. This tune developed as we were waiting on ideal light conditions in the square of this delightful town in the South Wairarapa. Great to have Colleen Trenwith all the way from East Tennessee, and Colleen at the time was working at East Tennessee State University in the bluegrass course, and she played fiddle and sang backing vocals. We'd played this tune, Martinborough Morning, in our concerts, and I really enjoyed being able to put some banjo to it. So here's Andrew London, the Cattle Stops, Martinborough Morning.

Martinborough Morning, Andrew London and the Cattle Stops. And if you can imagine it without drums but with the banjo going plunk, plunk, plunk, plunk, plunk, plunk, plunking along, that's how we sounded in the concerts that we were doing. And it was a good fun song to play. Hope you enjoyed that. You're listening to Back Porch Bluegrass. I'm your host, Paul Trendworth, and I'm putting together a show that comes from my CDs and LPs. I've got several shelves full of CDs of bluegrass music dating back. Well, the CDs only go back to the mid-1980s, don't they? And before that, it was LPs. And I've been collecting bluegrass since the mid-1960s. And that's what this show is all about. My experience in bluegrass music comes to you from Free FM 89.0 independent community media, and that's in Hamilton, New Zealand, and that's a great place to play bluegrass music. And I've thoroughly enjoyed my bluegrass experiences. I've managed to get to a whole bunch of festivals in the USA at different times in the past decades, and also in Australia. We spent several years in Australia playing bluegrass music, and had some really good times with it, and now I just enjoy presenting it to you and saying, hey, you might like this one. So my aim is to present as wide a variety of the genre as possible, and there just might be something in there that you like to hear. The sponsors of our show are Shearer's Music Works. Anything you want musically, you can get from Shearer's Music Works in Anglesey Street in Hamilton. Big shop. They've got a big range of everything from books on how to play and song books and suggestions of what to play. And then you walk through into the other big room that's lined with instruments, and they'll give you anything from a budget guitar to a very expensive guitar. Likewise, banjos, mandolins, bass, electric guitars, drum kits, keyboards, and all the accessories you could want. Very helpful people, the people at Shearer's Music Works, and I'm sure they'll be able to put you on the road to playing and enjoying your music, which is the main aim, isn't it? Let's get on with the show, Paul. Here's Dale and Bradley, lovely lady. Talked to her at one of the Grass

Valley Festivals in California, way up in Grass Valley there, and talked to her for quite some time. Very pleasant to talk to, and I've always enjoyed her music. From her album East Kentucky Morning, here's a song called You Are Here.

That was Dale Ann Bradley with that song, You Are Here, and that very nice dobro intro and backing and outro was by Gene Wooten, who just played beautifully. Love that style of dobro. Can I hear from a band, Seth Mulder and Midnight Run. This is a 2025 album on Rebel, and these guys do a great job of playing hard-driving bluegrass music, which sort of appeals to me. And I understand they're going to be at the Mountain Grass Festival in November in Australia, so worth going there just to see these guys. Seth Mulder on mandolin and lead vocals, Colton Powers on banjo and tenor vocals, but he sings lead on the song that I've picked. Chevy Watson on guitar and baritone vocals, and Tyler Griffith on the upright bass, and Max Silverstein on fiddle. Big lineup of players that I don't really know, that I'm not familiar with, but they look like a really friendly bunch of good old boys. And here they are doing a song called 1916 with the banjo player singing the lead.

Seth Mulder and Midnight Run with the song 1916. Love that banjo style playing in sort of fast 3/4 time. Never got enough opportunity to do it with Hamilton County, and I just love that sort of sound. So I hope you enjoyed that too. Well, those of you who've been listening to recent programs will know that I recently received a box of LPs from my good friend Barry Patterson, and which I'll sort of refer to from now on as Baz's LPs. And lots of them were ones that I had because he started collecting about the same time as I was, but he's now digitized all the ones he wants to, and is done with the LP, so he thought I could use them, and there's some real treasures in there, believe me. I am really enjoying going through. So many of the shows in the near future will be featuring music from some of Baz's LPs, and this is one from the Country Gentleman, New Look, New Sound. Now, I actually think I had this LP, but Baz's ones are in much better condition than mine because my record player was pretty dodgy, and it wasn't until about 1971, 72 that I got a decent record player. And Baz's record player was obviously a better one than mine because all his LPs are in beautiful condition. Country Gentleman on 1970, the album is called New Look, New Sound. John Duffy left the group in 1969, and he was replaced by an unlikely player, a young mandolinist from Rhode Island, Jimmy Goodrow.

And he was a bright young man, very good at playing mandolin and guitar. Lovely tenor voice, lighter than Duffy, not as intense. And he blended really well with Eddie Adcock and Charlie Waller. My friend Tom Henderson,

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1: James Eaton here. Look, I'm sorry to interrupt your listening, but I want to tell you about what I get up to in my spare time. I rummage through recorded relics, finding forgotten 45s, long-lost LPs, and great golden gems from the music of the 20th century. 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It's all there and more in the Grooveyard. 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

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And today we're going to carry on with myths that we still believe, but we are focusing in on food. Now, something I'm aware of that I don't know if you do, Timmy, is I no longer read the labels at the supermarket. If I want something, I just rip it off the shelves. I don't know whether it contains chemicals, whether it contains sugar, starch. I just pull it off the shelf. And it seems to be a common thread. Most of the people I've spoken to in supermarkets and outside don't read the labels. And with what the food companies are doing nowadays, it's imperative.

0: I'm a bit of an outlier in that regard because I have to read food labels because I have celiac disease.
1: Ah.
0: So I have to make sure I know what I'm eating.
1: Yes.
0: So I am a bit of an outlier there.
1: Yes, and celiac is terrible. I'm sorry to hear that.
0: I live with it.
1: But once you start living the life of not eating the stuff that aggravates celiac...
0: Oh, yeah.
1: You're fine.
0: 100%.
1: Yep.
0: There's some people who aren't. Some people have more difficulties with it than others, but I'm a box of birds.
1: Yeah, after doing this research, I have changed a lot of what I eat. It's surprising.
0: It's a freaky world out there.
1: It is a freaky world.
0: Now, the first...
1: But there are a lot of lies.
0: Oh, yeah.
1: Okay, so number one on my list is, Timmy...
0: MSG.
1: Monosodium glutamate has become the hated thing. People won't eat Chinese food because Chinese use MSG a lot.
0: They do.
1: But here's the surprising thing. MSG became a worrisome condiment because in the 1960s, someone wrote a letter saying they got a headache after eating something with MSG. And so the two were linked together with no scientific evidence whatsoever. Did you know tomatoes have MSG?
0: So does cheese.
1: Stealing my thunder. So does cheese.
0: So does cheese.
1: You eat the same amount. You know, you will scoff a whole... bag of Doritos with cheese dust covered in MSG, but you will avoid Chinese food.
0: Yeah.
1: So here I am to tell you, MSG is a condiment you can add to food to give it umami, to give it flavor.
0: Just enhances and that flavor.
1: It's not harmful whatsoever.
0: Not at
1: all. So that's one lie we can chuck away. If you've been avoiding Chinese, go out, have your chow mein, and enjoy.
0: Yum, yum, yum, yum, yum. Well, now I'm hungry for chow mein.
1: Yeah.
0: Okay. Oh, number two we've got written down as bubble gum.
1: Now, there is a myth that bubble gum stays in your stomach.
0: Yes, I have been told this.
1: For up to 7 years.
0: Mm-hmm.
1: Children have always been told this, to spit it out. But the truth is bubble gum goes into your stomach, but gum-related products... cannot be digested.
0: Mm.
1: And so it flows through the intestine and out the body.
0: Straight through the other side.
1: Straight through the inside. So, chew your gum, swallow it, just know that you're not going to digest it. It's going straight out.
0: But don't worry,
1: along with corn, believe it or not.
0: Yes, that's always funny.
1: I love corn, but it just keeps coming out.
0: It doesn't stick around.
1: Thank you, Timmy.
0: Alrighty, rare steak.
1: Yes, now I love rare steak, but my wife won't eat it because she says she hates the blood.
0: Mm.
1: But believe it or not, all the blood in steak has been taken out of the slaughterhouse. There is no blood in that steak. And when you have a rare steak, there is a protein called mesoglobin. And mesoglobin turns red when it's affected by oxygen.
0: Yes.
1: So when you cut into that rare steak and you get the red juice coming out, it's not blood. It's protein of the meat and it's just juice. So if you've been avoiding that rare steak, thinking it's bloody, forget it. You can eat it with passion. Otherwise, you can pay for a fillet steak and have it cooked for half an hour and eat leather at your leisure.
0: Mm. Yeah, leather, not my favourite. No. I'm a medium rare girl myself, but, you know.
1: Yes, I'm a rare.
0: Yeah.
1: I can't eat tartar because raw steak frightens me with what could be in it.
0: Yeah.
1: So a little bit of heat.
0: Just a bit.
1: You know, and the best restaurants will sear it. You eat around the edges, they'll come back and say, do you want us to sear it again?
0: Ooh.
1: And I love that.
0: I can tell that the show is just going to continue to make me very hungry.
1: Yes, I'm actually thinking it's lunchtime soon.
0: It is. Alrighty, we'll crack on. Alcohol in food.
1: Yes. Now, I always

0: Always believed stupidly that when you pour alcohol into food and you set fire to it, like I used to make poached pears in brandy. So you put your pears in, you poach them, you pour the brandy in, you light it with a match, and the flames go. Then you can burn it for 2 minutes, and 75% of the alcohol will still be there.
1: It doesn't burn it all off.
0: No. It doesn't. The true scientific fact is if you put alcohol into food, unless it's a slow cooker, of course, you would have to cook it for 2 hours to burn off the alcohol.
1: So I was getting buzzed off the Christmas cake.
0: Absolutely. And so is half the family. You know, people have this misconception that, you know, if you put it in a frying pan and you bubble it away, that the alcohol's gone. No, it hasn't. 75% of it is still there.
1: I knew that brandy Christmas cake was fun.
0: And so, you know, I mean, I have friends who are who don't touch alcohol.
1: Yeah.
0: And I used to think if we put it into a dessert, it's going to, you know. I've got to rethink everything.
1: Yeah.
0: Use non-alcoholic wine or beer or something.
1: Yeah,
0: you know, definitely. It does the same thing. It gives you the same flavour.
1: Yeah, you're doing it for the flavour.
0: But I do like a bit of alcohol.
1: Oh, yeah.
0: You know.
1: Just a little tip.
0: Tiramisu.
1: Ooh.
0: Is it? Oh, yeah. I love tiramisu.
1: Me too.
0: Moving on.
1: Moving on to, now I was talking, to one of my friends about this.
0: Yeah.
1: And sugar high in children. In anyone, really.
0: Yes. Now, I've always believed that too much sugar for a child and they're bouncing off the ceiling. My dad taught me that. I've seen it. But science tells you something different.
1: It does.
0: That children become hyperactive because they're at a noisy party with other children and balloons and stuff. It has nothing to do with the cupcake they're eating.
1: No.
0: You know? Whilst their blood sugars will go up from the amount of sugar they eat, it doesn't cause hyperactivity in children.
1: No.
0: It doesn't cause hyperactivity in adults.
1: No, and the only energy spike you will see is because they've just consumed food, which gives you energy as it's supposed to.
0: Yeah.
1: And children are hyperactive anyway at the best of times.
0: But, Timmy, this is so comprehensively believed.
1: Oh, I know.
0: I mean, I was talking to a mother who absolutely disagreed with me. Mm. She said, give my son a Coke and he'll bounce off the ceiling.
1: Well, the Coke has caffeine in it, so that's not going to help.
0: Yeah, there are many other, but she would not believe that the science says sugar doesn't do anything.
1: No. No, there's just some things that are just so stuck in your brain that you just can't get rid of them.
0: Yeah.
1: Oh, now, this one I haven't heard of. Orange juice for colds.
0: Yes. Well, vitamin C, basically.
1: Yeah.
0: But, you know, so as soon as you get the sniffle, you start drinking orange juice, you know, to improve your vitamin C levels. Mm. Unfortunately, it does nothing because all it does is it gives you very expensive urine.
1: Yes, because you pee out most of your vitamin C, don't you?
0: Because your body can only accept so much vitamin C. And so once that vitamin C level is achieved, every other piece of your stuff goes out the body.
1: Yep.
0: You know? And there's a saying I heard, a cold lasts 10 days. A cold with vitamin C lasts 10 days.
1: Yeah.
0: You know? A cold with chicken noodle soup lasts 10 days. You know, it is what it is.
1: Yep.
0: There is no food can make you feel better.
1: Oh, absolutely.
0: You know, but it's not going to cure the virus.
1: It's not magically make it go away. Yeah. No. Oh, interesting. Now, coffee, does it stunt your growth?
0: Yes, this is, I've never heard of this.
1: Neither have I.
0: But it's very prevalent in America and I've spoken to people here. Coffee was accused back in the 1950s and 60s of stunting your growth, of limiting you to a certain height, And it was so well believed.

0: believed that children weren't allowed coffee until they were 18 because of this myth. And and that's what it is, a myth. Coffee does nothing to your body.
1: No.
0: Absolutely nothing. It wires you up because of the caffeine.
1: Yeah.
0: But on the coffee note, here's another one for you. Where I come from in South Africa, we have drip coffee, you know, where you have the glass and the cup drips in.
1: Yep.
0: And you can go to a shop and they'll just keep pouring.
1: Yeah.
0: You don't pay for the second glass. Would you believe that an espresso has less caffeine than the drip coffee?
1: I would have said no, I didn't believe that.
0: I tell you why. The espresso is in a tiny cup.
1: Yes.
0: So it's not about the espresso, it's about the drip coffee. The drip coffee you drink a big mug of.
1: Yes.
0: Where the espresso you drink a little thing.
1: Yes, do.
0: That's why it's got less caffeine, because of its size.
1: Yeah.
0: You know, but here in New Zealand, you can't really argue this point, because when you have a flat white, it's an espresso with hot water in it.
1: Yeah.
0: So you're getting the same amount of caffeine.
1: We don't really do the whole drip.
0: We don't
1: coffee.
0: Do that drip
1: no.
0: thing, which is I find so sad. You know, because I love that.
1: Yeah.
0: I absolutely love it. Anyway, that's my coffee experience. Mm.
1: Do love a good cup of coffee. Ah, okay. Adding salt does not make your water boil faster.
0: Have you heard this?
1: I have.
0: I've never heard this. But I, you know, I saw it in my research that people add salt to water to make it boil quicker.
1: Mm.
0: The science is completely opposite. When you add salt to water, you actually increase its boiling point.
1: Yes, because it's salt water.
0: You know, and they said you would have to put in a whole bottle of salt to change the water temperature boiling point.
1: I never thought that people put it in to make it boil faster. I always assumed that you add salt to your pasta water so your pasta doesn't stick together so much in the boiling process. That's what I always thought.
0: Well, on the pasta one, it's coming up a bit later. No, it's not there, so let me tell you about it.
1: Ooh, do.
0: Pasta. I put salt in when I'm boiling pasta.
1: Mm.
0: I don't know why.
1: You just do. I just do.
0: But I also add olive oil.
1: You're not supposed to add olive oil until after you drain the water, I think, because that stops it from sticking too.
0: Well, I put it in the water
1: because
0: I was told as a child that it would stop the spaghetti from clumping.
1: Ah.
0: All right. Well, that's a fallacy because oil and water are separate.
1: They're separate.
0: So your spaghetti is under the water and your oil's on the top and it does nothing.
1: It's not doing a damn thing.
0: And then you just mentioned something else that I do, is I rinse the pasta off and then I add olive oil.
1: Yeah.
0: Okay. Well, what that does, when you rinse the pasta, you take all the starch off the pasta.
1: Yeah.
0: And so your sauce won't stick to it.
1: No.
0: Because the sauce sticks to the starch.
1: The starch of the pasta.
0: So, and when you put olive oil on, you make it even harder. So what you're left with is a whole lot of sauce on your plate and you're just eating plain pasta.
1: It's a very non-porous pasta.
0: And so to make pasta, put it in hot water, put salt in if you want, and then drain it and use it.
1: Yep.
0: And we did that last night. And oh my goodness, everything stuck to it. It was amazing.
1: Delicious.
0: Delicious, yeah. I'm an Italian fiend. I will eat pasta as big as this table. I love it. And just a little bit of tomato paste on the top.
1: Mm-hmm. A little bit of basil.
0: Mwah. Oh.
1: Delish.
0: Oh, Timmy, I'm going. We'll have to cut this short. I've got to eat something.
1: I need to go for lunch. I'm blooming hungry now.
0: Yeah.
1: All right. All I can see written here is low-fat con.
0: Low-fat?
1: Yeah, low-fat con, as in my bit of a con artist for low-fat stuff.
0: Yes. Now here's the thing. Back in the 1950s, there was a fear of heart attack.
1: Mm-hmm.
0: And so a study was invoked to see whether sugar or fat caused heart attacks.
1: Mm.
0: And so fat was the bad guy.
1: Right, yeah.
0: Right? What is I

0: ironic is, you know who ran the test? The sugar company.
1: Yep.
0: And it was only in the 2000s that it was finally revealed that sugar causes heart attacks.
1: Yep.
0: So fat was taken out of everything. And so you can go into the supermarket and get low-fat biscuits, low-fat this, low-fat that. And the low-fat con is the fact that when they took the fat out, it tasted like cardboard.
1: Oh, yeah.
0: You know? So they had to put in emulsifiers. They had to put in tons and tons of sugar.
1: It's no wonder
0: diabetes is one of the top diseases in New Zealand.
1: Oh, absolutely.
0: You know? And this is the con, that when you see low-fat stuff, low-fat yogurt, it is packed full of stuff that isn't good for you.
1: Yeah.
0: So I don't touch low-fat stuff at all.
1: No, to be honest with you, I grew up on full-fat milk. We had a house cow. We always left the cream on top. I like a bit of fat
0: and
1: food.
0: Butter.
1: Yep.
0: Butter. Oh, I love butter.
1: Nothing like a nice bit of butter.
0: And salted butter,
1: which
0: is really bad for you. You know, because of the salt levels. I could eat the whole block. Like, this is hard going.
1: No, I know.
0: Timmy, this is hard going.
1: Right. 8 glasses of water. How's that for a long-standing
0: problem? How many people have heard that people need 8 glasses of water a day?
1: Mm-hmm.
0: Well, here's why this is ridiculous. Okay, Timmy and I are different sexes.
1: Yep.
0: We are different physically.
1: Mm-hmm.
0: We are different in our needs.
1: Mm-hmm.
0: We are different in our caloric intake.
1: Yep.
0: You know, Timmy may be a marathon runner. You know, I'm a couch potato. But everyone is different. Therefore, everyone cannot be held to a single rule for everyone.
1: Not at all.
0: You know, 8 glasses of water, I'll be drowning.
1: Yeah.
0: You know, and for an athlete, 8 glasses of water is the start of a day.
1: Yeah, exactly.
0: So, you know, this myth which is carried on for eons. I heard it as a child.
1: Yep.
0: I heard it at school.
1: Oh, I heard it heaps as well.
0: You know, you need what you need.
1: When you're thirsty.
0: When you're thirsty,
1: have some water.
0: Drink. And here's a little thing that I learned from science, that when you're thirsty, you are already dehydrated.
1: Yes.
0: You should never feel thirsty.
1: No.
0: You know, your body actually runs on water. You know, sweat. Well, here's an interesting fact. The Earth is covered by 70% oceans.
1: Yep.
0: Our bodies are exactly the same, 70% water.
1: We're made up of a lot of water.
0: Who would think that we're 70% water? You know, we should splash when we...
1: We should slosh around more.
0: But it's what keeps our faces clear and spongy and keeps our hair growing strong, our nails. Yeah, we do need water, but 8 glasses a day, don't listen to it.
1: Drink when you're thirsty or just before you get thirsty. And now this one is fascinating to me because, again, I grew up like with cows and chooks and out in the wop-wops a bit. So I know that this is a lie. Brown eggs are better than white eggs.
0: Yes, there's this myth that brown eggs are healthier for you than white eggs. And the fact of the matter is this. I mean, they even charge more for brown eggs than white eggs. Which is a...
1: It's all the same egg on the inside, people.
0: Yeah, well, here's the fact. Brown chickens make brown eggs. White chickens make white eggs. But inside the egg, the nutrition is exactly the same.
1: An egg's an egg.
0: You know, and so you are paying extra for a brown shell that you're going to throw in the compost or in the bin. You know? The marketing ploys that these food companies do, you know, are just frightening. It's frightening to me that the way we eat and how we eat and what we eat is all defined by media.
1: Mm-hmm. And why we eat what we eat as well. Yep. For, well, it harkens back to orange juice. I can't stop thinking about the whole orange juice thing because the only reason that orange juice exists

0: interests is because orange companies back in about the 40s or 50s had an influx of oranges, and they went, how are we going to get rid of all these oranges? Oh, we better make some juice, and then we better market it so that it's part of people's morning breakfast routine.
1: Yeah, morning breakfast.
0: Mm-hmm.
1: That will come up a bit later.
0: Oh, have I beat you to it, have I?
1: Well, yeah.
0: Naughty me. Okay. Organic does not mean it's pesticide-free.
1: Oh, yes, I love this one. You know, I actually saw a show where they had organic tomatoes.
0: Mm-hmm.
1: Tomatoes. Is it tomatoes or tomatoes?
0: Oh, I say tomatoes.
1: Well, they had organic tomatoes and normal tomatoes next to one another.
0: Yeah.
1: No labels. And then they sliced them and offered them to the public, asking them to tell them which one's organic. Well, they couldn't get it right. Then they asked them a taste test, which one's better? And all of them pointed to the normal one. Well, that's just the thing about organics. But the truth of it is people think organics are pesticide-free.
0: Mm.
1: They're not.
0: They're not.
1: What they are is they use natural pesticides.
0: Yep.
1: But these natural pesticides still have chemicals in which are dangerous to humans. And so wash all your fruit.
0: Yes.
1: You know, make sure it's clean, or even take the skin off, although that's awful because all the nutrients are in the skin.
0: You know. Give it a good scrub.
1: But I know a few people who are organic and think they're better than the rest of us because they only eat organic beef or organic, you know. And whilst I'm against GMO, genetically modified stuff, I still like whole foods.
0: Yeah.
1: You know, my wife and I have changed the way we eat to eat whole foods. And let me tell you, folks, if you have a choice or you're feeling sick, a lot of it is due to what we eat.
0: 100%.
1: And you know, I mean, grow your own vegetables.
0: Mm-hmm. If you've got the space for it, go.
1: If you've got the space,
0: gold.
1: It's incredible. You know, and composting, you've heard me before go on and on. And I'm sure Catherine Sullivan in her show talks about composting.
0: Oh, yes.
1: Because, you know, the waste levels that we're chucking into tips is just awful. You know, and so I have 3 compost bins. Oof. And I make soil and I love it. My vegetables love it.
0: Oh, yeah. But, and really, you'd be surprised how many vegetables you can fit into a 20-litre plastic tub.
1: Oh, yes. But speaking about vegetables, let's move on.
0: Frozen veggies compared to fresh veggies. I've been talking about this since I was in university. I love this topic.
1: And this shocked me because Lynn and I always buy fresh vegetables.
0: Uh-huh.
1: And I didn't realise when you look into fresh vegetables, they are losing nutrients day after day after day.
0: They sit in storage.
1: They sit for a week in a truck and it just loses it. And whilst I'm not a fan of frozen vegetables because I've always liked fresh, you know, my dad actually owned a grocer's shop in the UK. So we always had fresh potatoes, fresh everything.
0: Delish.
1: But, you know, unless you're living on a farm and pulling it out the earth yourself, it's better to get frozen. I didn't realise that at their maximum nutrient level, they are flash frozen.
0: Yep, they're snap
1: so
0: freeze.
1: So all the nutrients are in there.
0: Right there.
1: That bag of frozen vegetables is better than broccoli. And it's changed the way I shop, you know, now I get frozen vegetables and I love them.
0: Yeah.
1: I absolutely love them.
0: So long as you don't boil the living heck out of them, they're pretty nice.
1: And it's just amazing that... Well, I'm going to take it one from further on.
0: Yep.
1: Because this is the same thing, is fish.
0: Fish.
1: Fish and seafood. It's better to take frozen because of the same reason. Boats now flash freeze the fish on the ship.
0: Yeah.
1: If you get a fresh trout, it's probably been frozen, unfrozen, frozen again to get to the store, and unfrozen to lay on that thing.
0: Yep.
1: You know, and so it isn't fresh.
0: No.
1: Whilst it's still edible, wouldn't you rather have something that's just come out of the sea and

0: as everything that it wants. So, you know, the frozen veggie aisle should be packed with people as they're taking all the great nutrients and great stuff in our food.
1: Well, because I remember in uni when people would be like, oh, you know, you should really get some fresh veggies. And I went, aha, but I know something that you don't know.
0: Yeah.
1: and people didn't believe me.
0: But another thing that bothers me is the convenience. Mm. You know, I love iceberg lettuce.
1: Yep.
0: I absolutely love it. I can eat it raw.
1: Yep.
0: Well, I do eat it. You know, I can eat the whole thing just by itself. But I love it. And my wife comes home with it already shredded in a packet. And I'm like, that cost $3. Whilst an iceberg lettuce is $1.05. I said, all you're being lazy about is cutting. You know? And I said, there are so many convenient foods out there where they've done all the work and you do nothing. And I'm just so disappointed in that.
1: It kind of it disconnects you from the food that you're eating, I think, which is a shame.
0: Yes, you know, I mean, I love cooking. Mm. I love working with different foods and learning different things about, you know, I'm now into eating strange things.
1: Yep.
0: You know, like...
1: Love a good strange meal.
0: Like a friend of mine says, your neighbour's got a persimmon tree.
1: Ooh.
0: What? What's a persimmon? I've never heard of persimmon. Can I cook it? Can I eat it?
1: Yum, yum, yum.
0: Yeah, you know, but it's right at the top of the tree and it's like 6 foot off the ground.
1: Yeah.
0: So I'm like, I don't know how to get there. But you see, there's stuff out there that we've never had. Okay, so this is our expedition into food and next time we will carry on. So this is Paul and Scriptus with Timmy signing off. And hope that your food journey has changed.
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5: 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So this particular episode is targeted towards partners, colleagues, friends of neurodivergent people, intending to provide you with understanding of how you can best be with and support your neurodivergent person that you care about. We've been through 4 previous episodes in this series: Why Am I Tired?, Energy Budgeting, Rest Without Guilt, Helping Your Child Manage Their Energy, and next time we'll finish off with Conversations That Help. The whole intent of this whole series is it's about moving from surviving to thriving by understanding how energy, recovery, and support shape neurodivergent lives and how you can help yourself as a neurodivergent person or as someone who cares for a neurodivergent person, how you can help them. What if the person you care about is working far harder than you realize? Many neurodivergent people become experts at appearing fine. The more successful they become at hiding the effort, the less likely others are to recognize how much energy is being spent. And so when you're looking at them and you're going, wow, they seem to be coping really well, that may be because of the amount of effort they're putting in that is invisible to you.

examples of this invisible work. Someone's appeared really calm throughout a whole 2-hour staff meeting, but they may have spent the whole meeting filtering fluorescent lighting, suppressing movement, monitoring facial expressions of other people, deciding when to speak, translating indirect communication, and ignoring or attempting to background conversations. By the time they arrive home, they have no energy left despite looking perfectly capable all day. And if you think that's unrealistic, you should live inside my body, because that is so much my life. It's not an unusual thing. The problem that comes with this is most of us see the superficial, visible things: behavior, performance, outcomes, and participation. And those alone often engender a lot of judgment. What we don't see or really recognize are things like regulation, sensory management, masking, and what is being done to assist and support recovery. Just to look at one of these areas, cognitive load, some examples that are part of that process include executive functioning, continual self-monitoring, emotional regulation, just looking and appearing happy and comfortable, that is, sensory filtering, predicting other people's reactions, translating ambiguous communication, and deciding which social roles apply. And as much as all of that is invisible to the observer, it is still effort. It's a colossal amount of effort. And masking, which I have talked about a number of times in these episodes, is a major cognitive load. And Devin Price puts it this way: masking isn't pretending to be someone else. It's suppressing who you are in order to survive. Different brains, different costs. So each different brain can have a vastly different energy cost for the same task. And that is even when you're comparing different people with the same or with different neurodivergent conditions. None of them are the same, and they're certainly not the same as a neurotypical brain. And so these costs can vary whether you're attending a meeting, making a phone call, going shopping, traveling, socializing, or a host of other activities that you might do that involve sensory stimulation, social contact, and being able to organize and put yourself in order. So equal participation doesn't mean equal effort, and that really is something worth holding on to and remembering. I'll say it again. Equal participation doesn't mean equal effort. Sometimes the neurodivergent person is doing so much effort out of sight. Think of the duck floating on the pond, looking incredibly graceful, gliding across the lake. Their legs are going frantic underwater, but you can't see that. But you do see the beauty of them outside. So let's have a look just at one example, the shopping centre. First person drives there, buys grocery, comes home. And this is, you might say, the typical neurodivergent shopping experience. And they might really love shopping because it gets them out and they're socially engaging, etc. Person B comes along and does all of that. But in addition to that, they have to prepare mentally for the social experience and the administrative and sorting process that it's going to be. They wear noise-cancelling headphones because of the stimulation of all the noise. They choose quieter times to go just

so that the bustle and the noise diminished. They're continually scanning for sensory overload. They remember every item because the layout of the shop has just changed yet again. And then they get home and they collapse and have to recover. That is two people doing the identical in this world activity. One's role and activity is vastly different from the other. The activity looks the same, but the energy cost and the invisible work that is done is completely different. I share these things because it's really important to understand that what you see is only part of what's actually going on. So that takes me to the popular iceberg principle. Above the waterline, you've got competence, productivity, and engagement. And we often judge only what we see because we operate on facts and evidence, and what we can see is what we can have evidence on. However, below the waterline can be, at the same instance, the following. There can be anxiety, monitoring, exhaustion, recovery work, planning, sensory regulation, self-talk, masking, fatigue accumulation, recovery planning, and emotional processing, to name a few. Definitely not an exhaustive, although it is an exhausting list. You might think, but they were fine yesterday. Many neurodivergent people experience fluctuating capacity. Their capacity can change because of sleep, sensory load, social demand, unexpected change, emotional stress. Consistency is not always realistic. In fact, it's far from realistic in my experience. Capacity variability is dynamic. Research increasingly recognises, for instance, that autistic burnout, ADHD fatigue, stress, illness, sleep, and cumulative sensory load all affect daily functioning. A poor sleep last night may drastically reduce today's available energy. And I know from my own experience that the fatigue and the sensory overload from the day has a massive and negative impact on my own sleep. So the chance of having a good sleep following a busy day is diminished, and I need sleep for recovery. Recovery is part of performance. Think of it in the sense of athletes. They need recovery. They require specific periods of recovery, nutrition, sleep, adaptation of their schedule. Training occurs during exercise. Performance improvements occur during recovery. In reality, recovery enables functioning. So I repeat that really key point in there. Training occurs during exercise. Performance improvement occurs during recovery. With neurodivergent people, they need recovery as well. This might include reducing sensory input, seeking solitude, engaging in special interests, stimming, resting, sleeping, avoiding further demands, or being able to plan to have them at different occasions. Recovery is productive because it restores future capacity and enables them to get over whatever they have been doing and do something else in the future. I'd like to finish this little part with referring to a sports physician, sports coach. He goes, his name Kelman, sports recovery research consistently shows that recovery is an active process that restores physical and mental resources, making future performance possible. If you can accept that there is a common

need across athletes and a neurodivergent person, then starting to look at the neurodivergent person's life as needing these moments of restoration as well as the exercise, which is the training, can make a massive difference to how you view them, how you judge and assess them, and how you're therefore able to support them. Curiosity beats assumptions. So this is where we're going to shift from there's a reason why they need your support and you can be a supporter to how can you support? So think of this question. Why aren't they trying? Can you see the amount of judgment that's sitting in that single statement that I have often heard? Not necessarily to me about me, but certainly I've heard people grumble that at work. Why aren't they trying? Referring to someone else I happen to know as neurodivergent. Instead of why aren't they trying and it's loaded judgment, how about what might be happening for them? Instead of why are they overreacting, you could ask, what is making this harder for them? So humans naturally explain other people's behavior by assuming something about their character. Instead of asking what's wrong with them, ask what pressures might they be carrying that I cannot see. There's a common adage about empathy that until you've walked 2 miles in the other person's shoes, you don't know what's going on for them. I suggest that two miles is just not enough, but at least it's an attempt at understanding. So curiosity, genuine interest in the other person, creates connection. It enables you to get alongside them and start to appreciate and understand what is going on for them. Support is a really key factor, and it is not the same as rescuing. Let's hit rescuing first. If you think about rescuing, you're actually lowering the expectations of what this person you're working with can do. You're saying, well, I'm going to come in and take up the things you cannot do. It takes away responsibility. It erodes their capability. It reduces their agency because you're taking stuff on yourself of your own volition. It uses I will fix it mentality. It effectively communicates a lack of trust, all coming with the, I will do it instead of you. When you're rescuing, you're undermining and you're passing a judgment of, you can't be trusted to do this, I'm going to do it. Now that might sound like a harsh way of expressing rescue for all those people who are out there saying, but I'm a helper, I make a difference. The really harsh response to that is, no, you're making yourself feel good because you've taken responsibility for what someone else needs to do. And rescue is not the same as support. Support looks at and recognizes and understands barriers that the other is facing. It may assist in removing unnecessary barriers and obstacles. It encourages growth. It increases the other person's capability. It relies heavily on empathy. And its working mantra is, how can I help you succeed? Good coaching, parenting, and leadership all aim to reduce unnecessary barriers while preserving ownership. They all rely on and provide support rather than rescue. If, for instance, a manager is into rescue, they're actually a micromanager and they fear the failure of the other person, and consequently they ride them like a
jockey rides a horse.

rather than actually delegating and assuming the capability of the other person to succeed. So if you're operating from fear and you're going, I need to step in and make a difference here because